who is in the show jumping world, and she qualifies for the Royal Winter Fair, and which, you know, also Canadian and kind of the pinnacle of our like national finals for juniors.

0: And looking now at the BC weather. Along the north coast, rain overnight, then showers with some gusty winds near coastal areas, a low of 11. On Sunday, rain ending late in the afternoon, then showers with a high of 10 degrees. For the Peace region, a chance of showers overnight with a low of 10, a mix of sun and cloud on Sunday with a chance of showers early in the morning and a high of 18. For the central interior, partly cloudy overnight, a low of 8. On Sunday, clouds and showers with the risk of thunderstorms later in the afternoon, a high of 16. For the southeast, a few clouds and some fog overnight with a low of 8. Mainly sunny on Sunday with increasing clouds later in the morning and a chance of showers in the afternoon, a high of 22. For the southern interior, partly cloudy and a low of 11 overnight. Clouds on Sunday with a mix of sun and cloud in the afternoon and a chance of showers, a high of 24. And for the south coast, partly cloudy and 10 overnight, mainly cloudy Sunday, a high of 17, 20 inland.
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4: SNJ is feeling fine this May 9 with tracks from Katie George, Renee Lee, and Brian Dickinson. You'll hear praises to the mother this Mother's Day weekend with music from Kingo Hala, Andrea Superstein, and a brand new release from Dominique Fils-Aimé's inspired by her mom's voice. But first, Michael Bublé has us feeling good.

Guns N' Roses with IRS, Sub Circus with 86th, and Roy Orbison with Windsurfer. And Angie Francis of Prince George, BC, correctly guessed the headline we were looking for. James Comey charged with threatening Trump's life in 8647 Seashell Post. Angie, congratulations. A Day 6 tote bag will be on its way to you soon. Now, here's this week's clue. So

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0: That's our show for this week. Day 6 was produced by Lori Allen, Annie Bender, Michelle Parisi, and Pedro Sanchez. Our senior producer is Gord Westmacott. I'm Manjula Salvaraja, in for Brent Bambury. 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
1: Andy Serkis's Of Mice and Men. We saw there were mice in the title and asked no further questions. Or Andy Serkis's Milton's Paradise Lost. Hey, a talking snake. We would get rid of the nudity, though.

0: Well, let's get into some of the paradoxes that are outlined in the book. I have a favourite, and that's this one from Kevin Richardson at Duke University, and that's that sex is socially constructed. Bit of a cultural, political hot potato, this one.
1: Yeah.
0: Because we're not talking about gender, we're not talking about one's identification as a man or a woman. The argument explored in this chapter is that biological sex itself is socially constructed. I think about that one a lot. Can you take us through that?
1: Yeah, it's funny. I just taught this in my class. And the reaction was mixed. But the reason I got into philosophy is because I enjoy challenging my students and I enjoy being challenged, right? So like, as you point out, right, many people tend to think that there are two human sex categories and they reflect clear, distinct, purely observational, brute biological facts. They're supposed to be facts that are simply reported, like when a doctor says a baby is a boy or a girl. And Kevin points out the scientific reality is more complicated than this narrative and common sense suggests. Kevin acknowledges that there are biological facts about chromosomes and hormones, reproductive abilities, genitals, and body shapes. Kevin is not arguing that you can will yourself to be pregnant, that to be clear, right? But Kevin points out that these things have a dynamic relationship to each other, and that relationship between, again, chromosomes and hormones and genitals and body shape is mediated by the environment. And which of these facts we consider markers or indicators that you're members of a sex category it's a choice we make. And that choice isn't entirely based on scientific considerations. And this becomes obvious when you start like thinking about the nitty gritty biological details, which a lot of people who would resist this idea actually ignore. The people who claim they're defending science will gloss over some of the issues that Kevin tries to accommodate. First of all, there are more than two chromosomal variations, right? Most people aren't aware of this fact, but if you actually look at the chromosomal possibilities, I think I've seen like 10 different chromosomal possibilities, right? You get people with non-standard, if that's the appropriate way of putting it, chromosomal variations. And there are cases in which chromosomes and genitals don't match in the ways that your common sense sex categories would suggest they should. And then when we try to like identify sexes by appealing to like reproductive capabilities, we could give examples of people who would be male or female according to common sense, but lack reproductive capabilities. And so what do these examples show? They show that when we try to identify sex categories, these supposedly biological sex categories, our criteria shift, our definition shift, and what we consider relevant shifts. And the shifts go from chromosomes to hormones to reproductive abilities to genitals to body shape. And then it becomes clear that for most biological and medical purposes and political and social purposes, and that's just an accident, what really matters are those honest-to-goodness biological features of people. Those are real. The categories are something that are, in part at least, if not entirely, a social construct.
0: Right. And of course, this is a much misunderstood point. Like, this is what gets flung at Judith Butler all the time. How can Judith Butler say that there's no such thing as biological sexual difference? And the point, of course, is not that biological sex differences in and of themselves are a construct, but that the assignment of those sex differences into one of two rigidly demarcated classes, male or female, that's where the social construction comes in, right?
1: Yeah. That's right.
0: There's another very interesting moral counterintuitive put forward by Neil Levy, who's a professor of philosophy at Macquarie University in Sydney.

0: because the source of your intuitions can affect how seriously you take them. And so you think like an intuition is a result of something politicians told you your entire life, or a religious authority that you don't have reason to think is a genuine religious authority. Or if your intuitions are a result of like the environment of evolutionary adaptation, you might realize like in the environment you are now, you can ignore them or you should ignore them because they were useful. They're not useful now. And you might not be able to get rid of them, but that doesn't mean that they should be taken seriously.
1: I like to think of the audience listening to this conversation or maybe reading your book and, you know, riding along in the bus or just sort of eating a sandwich in the kitchen or whatever and gradually feeling the rug pulled out from their entire sense of themselves and what the world is like. And yeah. I'm interested in how the process of putting this book together has affected you as a philosopher, as a person. Like, do you see the world differently as a result of having spent all this time swimming around in moral and existential paradoxes?
0: I mean, I think like, you know, I've been into philosophy for a very long time. I remember when I visited my college before I went and I picked up philosophy books at the bookstore, you know, and I was like into Nietzsche and Sartre and all the existentialists when I was in high school. So like I kind of from the beginning have been comfortable with views that challenge common sense. But, you know, like just before I put this book together, I did start like wondering what philosophy was for and how long, I mean, I don't mean to be dark here, how long philosophy could survive and how I can approach teaching it that makes it relevant to my students. Because I teach quite a bit. And when I like looked at the philosophical landscape, it seemed like a lot of philosophers were articulating and clarifying common sense, which, you know, I think from a psychological point of view, common sense is fascinating. And from a sociological or anthropological point of view, tradition or the status quo are interesting. But like philosophy wasn't appealing to me because it catered to like the public. I think a lot of people are interested in what we have to say because we think outside of the box, you know. We're a voice outside of the box and they don't get that perspective from anybody but us. I mean, they can get weird perspectives, but they can't get like the rigor that they get from a philosopher. Arguments and evidence that support these kind of, you know, interesting and weird things we say. And so before I started putting the book together, it also seemed to me like a lot of philosophers were imitating scientists in a way that kind of diminishes the uniqueness and significance of philosophy. Like they were like kind of latching onto science because they're not sure if they have anything original to say. I want to be very clear here. Right? There are many philosophers who are doing important scientific, philosophically informed work. Philippe de Brogard, who contributed to this volume, is an excellent example of that, right? But that said, I don't think you need to do science to do good philosophy. You could do good philosophy the way Socrates did it, right? Reflecting on the world and then offering insights about it. And maybe even reflecting on science and offering insights about it. And then like also when I was in the process of putting together this book, like I was thinking about how like all of us who have studied philosophy professionally are like overly obsessed with minutiae. We offer minor variations of old philosophical positions that do not seem to make a difference to like the important underlying philosophical debate that has like been around for a while. And I think the reason we do that is because like, you know, philosophical problems are difficult, if maybe impossible to solve in some cases, who knows? And so the way you distinguish yourself as a philosopher is to demonstrate like your command of nuance, right? But the problem with that is that I'm not sure that it's interesting to people outside of the philosophical community. You know, I mean, it's interesting to me because I was trained a certain way, but I don't know if it's interesting to non-philosophers who we have the ability to inspire, right? So putting together the book helped me realize, like, I think philosophy still can create like a radical change in perspective and behavior by extension. That's what makes philosophy like awesome.
1: Cliff Sosis. He is a principal lecturer at Coastal Carolina University, USA, and the editor of Too Weird to Believe, Too Plausible to Deny, Mind-Blowing Philosophical Ideas. Publication details on the Philosopher's Zone website, where we're also putting a link to Cliff's website, What Is It Like to Be a Philosopher?, where he interviews philosophers about their work and their lives. It's a fantastic collection of conversations, and I highly recommend a browse. The Philosopher's Zone is produced on the lands of the Bundjalung people by me, David Rutledge. Thanks so much for joining me this week. See you next time.

You're listening to the Sunday Magazine. I'm Pia Chattopadhyay. Well, the FIFA World Cup is a month away, and with nearly 50 teams on the pitch, how do you pick which one to cheer for? Some fans go with their home country or one with ancestral connections. Some cheer for favorite players or teams with impressive stats. And some among you go by vibes. We played into that idea for our latest That's Puzzling Listener Challenge. We asked you to invent a word for the act of picking the World Cup team you're cheering for based solely on the color of their uniforms. Here's some of what you've concocted thus far. Naren Stewart on Denman Island, BC, gave us a mashup of preference, hue, and uniform, and got prefa-huniformity. Wellington Miles in Ottawa was inspired by hooliganism and came up with hooliganism. And of course, hue is H-U-E. Suzanne Taylor in Toronto

0: sound familiar at all, Laura?
1: Kind of, yeah. It sounds like either starting up a truck or a bus engine.
0: Bingo. It's one of those big yellow school buses, the kind so many of us have taken to school, bumping around in those vinyl seats, you know, the ones that your legs kind of stick to on humid days. And how can any of us forget the smell of that exhaust?
1: You're taking me back to high school days. I didn't take a bus to school, but we used to take them on our sports teams when we would go to other schools for games. And you're right, when you're in your shorts to go to the basketball game on hot days, it was pretty uncomfortable. And that smell, it could make me feel really sick sometimes.
0: Oh, especially like on the days when like the windows were closed and it was kind of trapped inside. It's burned into my brain. But not much has changed. Most school buses on the road, even today, are still running on diesel fuel. It stinks. And the air pollution released in the exhaust is not only unpleasant to breathe in, it's not great for your health. And the emissions these diesel-fueled buses create certainly aren't good for the climate. In fact, according to the Pembina Institute, a single diesel school bus can produce the equivalent of 27 tons of carbon emissions a year, which is 6 times higher than your average car. So imagine how that contributes to overall emissions from transport.

0: other, and then it was other, and I had to put Rico.
1: Congratulations on your family. Are you going to have as many children as your aunt?
0: I don't think so, but after her, I was like, I understand why people have more than five children now. That was such an easy birth, and that was so fun. I don't think a lot of people can say that they had fun at their labor.
1: I've had three and I never had fun.
2: That is CBC's Juanita Taylor speaking with Christine Tutu and her husband Rico Manituk. Christine and Rico live with their two daughters, Saima and Pia, in Rankin Inlet. 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I'm Rosetta Deerchild. Today, stories of strength and cultural reconnection from Indigenous moms and mom helpers across Turtle Island. When pregnant with her second child, Thea Pinashue chose a tradition that hasn't been widely practiced in generations. Instead of a hospital room, the Innu mom gave birth in a traditional tent, just as her own mother was born decades before. Set up outside the Labrador Health Center in Happy Valley, Goose Bay, the space blends cultural tradition with modern medical support. For Thea, the experience was about more than childbirth. It was about reconnecting with identity, honoring her ancestors, and helping pave the way for future Innu mothers. Thea, welcome to Unreserved.
3: Thank you.
2: So take us into your delivery tent. What did it look like? Who was there? What was happening?
3: So there we had some boughs on the ground, the tent, the tent itself. We did have a wood stove in there, but we didn't have it going. We didn't have a fire lit in it. Because there was oxygen in the tent, oxygen tank, just in case if I needed it or baby needed it or whatnot. Like, so anyway, we had also a mattress on top of the bows. And there was a gurney in there, but we didn't use that. Everything happened on that mattress. and we also had the center of the tent, there was this big, a pole, a wooden pole that held up the center of the tent. And that's where I stood around a lot, held on to, because there was like a piece of a stick like poking out. And so I would just hold on to that and during my contractions and try to focus.
2: Yeah, I imagine that would be quite a challenge. So was there like medical staff there with you? Was it, a midwife or who was there helping you?
3: Mm-hmm. We had my doctor there, and also there was a midwife, but she couldn't deliver my baby. So she came as support, sort of like a doula. So she was there as that, and, she came from Newfoundland to be with me. And so that was very nice. And I appreciate that so much that she came in a couple of weeks before baby was born. And, we just waited till the baby, my youngest, was born. Yeah, and I had my mom there in a tent. There we had another small tent beside the big tent, and which was in that tent was a couple of my aunts and my grandmother, my uncle, my parents, my dad, and we also had the camera crew there, because we have like a video that they were there just filming, not during the delivery, but like before and after.
2: Wow, it was a whole production going on in there.
3: Yeah. Yeah. Yeah, it was.
2: So what was that experience, of having labor and giving birth in a tent? Like, what did it feel like? What were you feeling as it was happening and going on?
3: As it was happening, I was in fear that I wouldn't be able to deliver her in a tent. And that was I was just so nervous of that. I was like, I hope nothing goes wrong where I have to go in the hospital. And because, you know, I really wanted that. I really wanted to have her in a tent and for her, for me to experience it, and for her to also could say that she was born in a tent. And I think, you know, that, that was really important to me. And also to know people out there that this is possible again, to have our babies in a tent again, that we don't need to be afraid of it, and that, you know, our ancestors, our grandparents, and have done it, delivering babies out in the country and where there wasn't any hospitals or clinics close by. It was just the traditional midwives was there.
2: That must have been incredible.
3: Mm-hmm. And there was a moment too, and then I always remember this, and I remember the feeling so vividly. And I remember like laying there, and I was going through a contraction, and I was just like, when I was getting close, and I just remember thinking, oh my goodness, this is so hard, the pain that I'm going through. And I remember laying there and just thinking, no, this is possible. Don't even doubt yourself. And telling myself, like, I got this, and that my grandparents did this, and my great, you know, just for many, many, many years that it was happening in the country. And I really, really had to remind myself. And also that feeling of this empowerment of telling myself, I got this, and reminding myself that, you know, my grandparents did this, and I'm good.
2: Yeah,
3: I'm good.
2: You know, pep talk.
3: Yeah.
2: You know, hospitals where moms give birth, they're sanitary, they're clinical, they're white, there's beeping noises, there's walls, there's big bright lights. You know, I imagine the environment is quite different in a tent. How did the natural environment affect your experience?
3: Oh, so much better. Labor and delivery is the most painful thing I've ever went through. But I'm able to compare because I had my oldest in the hospital. And then my youngest in the tent. And I remember in when my oldest one, and I delivered her in the hospital, I had, they gave me laughing gas. And I didn't like that feeling. I felt like I was dreaming that, and I felt like my experience wasn't real. The healthcare team that was there for my oldest, they didn't believe me that I was like, I'm ready to push. And that was very difficult because they thought that because I wasn't yelling, that there's no way I'm close to be pushing. And I remember too, like telling her, I'm like, I think I need to push. And then she's like, no, no, it's too early for that. You probably won't be pushing until the next day. So she wouldn't check me. And then she's like, you'll put you in the tub and try to relax. And so I did that, and I felt like the contractions. And anyway, I got out, and then I was like, no, I think I really need to push. And she just like, no, you're okay, whatnot. And so she left the room. So it was just me and my husband in the room. And I said to my husband, I said, I think I'm going to have to start yelling, like, to make myself yell. Like, I think that's what maybe the health system is used to women maybe yelling. I'm not sure, but, and then so I had to make myself yell. So that was pretty awkward, to making myself yell when I don't have a need to yell. So anyway, that's when they came, and then they checked me, and then they're like, she's right there. You're like, you're about to be ready to push, we need to take you down to the delivery room. But with my youngest, I was able to, my doctor was there, the midwife was there as my support, and the nurse was there. They stayed with me the whole time, right from the beginning to the end. And I didn't have to fight for that, having to be checked or having to, you know, to be heard. Because they were there the whole time. They watched me progress. When I delivered her, the sun was just beaming on the tent. So that was like such an amazing feeling. The sun was just beaming. It was 6:03 when she was born. And it was just like such an empowering feeling for sure to have her that way. And And after she was born, all my family came in the tent and met her. And
2: that's beautiful. Earlier, you said you really wanted to do this. Why did you want to do it? What inspired you to choose a traditional tent birth for your second child?
3: Within where I work, we started doing information sessions in regards of midwifery and how to bring back midwifery and how can we go about it and what can we do within my work. And also, and we hired a midwifery consultant. She was a consultant at the beginning, and she helped us. And then just learning. And also we traveled to Anujuac in north of Quebec, and we visited their clinic, their birthing center there, and how they ran the program and how everything was from in the community. Their midwifery students was in the community. They didn't have to leave their town. And I was just like, we could do this. Like, if they've been doing it at the time it was 30 years, you know, and this is possible for the Inuit as well to be able to bring back midwifery into both the communities. Once I learned more about midwifery, and then when I became pregnant, I'm like, I want this, you know. I thought that it couldn't be done anymore. I don't know why I thought that, but because through information sessions and places we've traveled and visited, and I've learned about it, and also talking about it with our midwife, she was very helpful. She was amazing, and she still works with us. And she's our midwife coordinator now, and she runs the program with our midwifery program in our community. When I was pregnant, this is before midwifery program started up. So, and I was like, this is what I want. I want to have her in a tent, and let's try to make that happen. And it was a bit of a process though. Like, we had to talk to my doctor and then the hospital, and I had to get approval from the hospital, and then their lawyers, and the lawyers had to get involved, and forms had to be signed, and yeah.
2: Aside from all of the all the processes and stuff, and the lawyers and the doctors, were you nervous going into the experience?
3: I get asked that. No, the only thing I was, like I said, the only thing I was very fearful of is that I wouldn't be able to have her in a tent. So no, I wasn't nervous. I think it's something that I think, because knowing that my grandparents have been going, they've went through it, they've done it. And, you know, it's something that motivated me. I had no fear that just the fear of that I wouldn't be able to have her in there, because my fear was that if something were to go wrong, I had to sign papers before I went into labor, few weeks before that, I think, that I had to sign papers saying that if something were to go wrong, that I would have to go in the hospital.
4: Hello, those two braces.
3: That's it.
2: Is that your youngest there?
3: That's my youngest, yes.
2: What's their name?
3: Her Innu name is Naisha. My uncle named her that. That's actually my Naisha comes from my great aunt's. It was my great aunt's name. She was a traditional midwife, and she was also our advocate for midwifery, bringing midwifery back into the community, both communities, when the program before the program started. So she'd be speaking about midwifery and her experience as a traditional midwife.
2: What a beautiful way to honor her. I love that.
3: Yeah. So my uncle named her, which was very fitting.
2: You had said that your grandparents were, born in this way. Do you know anything about that? How were they born and where?
3: My mom was born in the tent. Both my parents were born in the same year, and the time they were born is when the health system started getting into the picture. Anyway, so with my mom, she was born in the country, and with my dad, he was born in the hospital. So that's when, you know, the health system was coming into the picture then. And that's one of the things I have mentioned before, that too, like my my youngest now too, like she'll be able

0: to say, like, she was born in a tent just like Kirkukum.
1: That wasn't that long ago that you know your mother was born in the country in a tent, and then the healthcare system changed that, and subsequently your father was born in the hospital. How often are women, you know, having traditional births in your community since then, in the time between, you know? Yeah, when did they stop practicing this?
0: I feel like during that time was when in the 60s. In the 60s, I believe. And because there was another lady, we had an information session done in the beginning of the when we started talking about midwifery. There was a lady there that attended our information session, and she was saying, which was I believe my great aunt, Naysha. She said she delivered me when I was born, she said. And so I thought that was pretty amazing for to have like the traditional midwife and also somebody that was born in the 60s that were delivered by a traditional midwife and have them in the same room.
1: Very full circle moment.
0: I was so amazed that, we were all in the same room. I was like, wow.
1: So why is it important for you to bring this tradition back?
0: There's a couple of reasons. Number one is that, that's something that always has happened before the health system like came into the picture. It was normal then and it could be normal again. And that's one of the main reasons. And also too, there's racism and discrimination in the health system. And that's something, women shouldn't have to deal with when they're supposed to have a special moment with their families and during labor.
1: Yeah, you've gone through the whole birth in a traditional setting with your parents there, with your midwife there, with your doctors there. Your mom was born in a tent. Your father was born, and you brought this whole full circle moment. How does that feel knowing that you've connected that from your past to now your future with your own child knowing?
0: Like I said, it's such an empowering feeling and surreal too, that we were able to experience that. Unfortunately, we had to have the tent right behind the hospital. But it was as close I can get, I guess, to the experience of, being in a tent and also being there with my family and being in that atmosphere. It was such an amazing feeling. And I hope that my kids, when they become parents and have started having their children, that they try to have that same experience. And also not just that too, that I felt like more connection to who I am, being Innu. And that's, I think that's, it's just so important. And to have the, for myself, that was important to try to have that connection to who I am.
1: Well, thank you so much for sharing your experience with me.
0: Thank you.
1: The Ipanashaway is Innu from Sheheshi Innu First Nation. She is the health manager for the Innu Roundtable Secretariat. That's all our time on Radio Indigenous. This episode was produced by Rhiannon Johnson, Kim Casher, Amanda Gear, and Zoe Tennant. 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You can also find and follow us wherever you get your podcasts. I'm your favorite cousin, Rosanna Deerchild, coming at you from Winnipeg in Treaty 1 territory. Ginasmit Nawa. I will say.